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Everything we are begins with him. 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

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Everything we are begins with him. 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
1: Welcome to Another View. I'm Kerry Newhoff, and I'm here in the studio today with Robert Singh talking about Hinduism. Robert, how do Hindus today view Jesus? Or do they think about Jesus? Or does he have a role in Hinduism?
2: Jesus actually, or the majority of Hindus, doesn't have much of an impact in their lives. Now, when I say the majority of Hindus, you have to follow me here. The majority of Hindus live in rural areas in India. India has over 1 billion people. So if we just said a quarter of those people are impoverished, we're talking about 250 million people.
1: Yeah.
2: They don't have much education, and we can easily say they're not very worldly. They live within 50 kilometers their entire lives of where they were born. So they don't have much information on Jesus. Now, those who have had information on Jesus, and once again, we're talking about hundreds of millions of people here.
1: Right.
2: Normally have a very positive view of Jesus. I think the Christian missionaries that came there hundreds of years ago may have done a disservice to Jesus.
1: In what way?
2: Well, most of the Hindus at the time were forced to convert. They were told time and time again how inferior and stupid and wrong their religion was, and how positive and correct the Christian religion was. Nobody wants to be forced into anything. So the Christian missionaries may have caused a lot of problems within the Indian culture, bringing Christianity in that way. Most of the Hindus that know of Jesus absolutely adore him.
1: Robert, thanks so much for the understanding.
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We worship because God is our creator. 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

Jesus is our hope. 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

Worship is gratitude in action, thanking God who sustains us moment by moment. 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
1: Jesus is saying here that his very presence in the world is an act of judgment. He is the light, and people react differently to the light. Some lean in and are saved, but others run and hide because their works are evil. The light comes to save, but it effectively judges those who run away. The intention of Jesus is to save, but the effect of Jesus is to save some and condemn others. The Pharisees hear this and are offended because they know what he is saying. He is saying that their failure to respond to him proves that they are children of the dark. They are blind men. And there are none so blind as those who think they see. Jesus is the light of the world. He helps us to see, and by him, we see everything else.
2: Welcome to End of the Word with Paul Carter. I'm your host, Woody Woodland. Jesus is the light of the world. He helps us to see, and by him, we see everything else. Isn't that the truth? In John chapter 9, we're overhearing another conversation and confrontation that took place during the Feast of Tabernacles in Jerusalem. It was, as we were talking about in our last episode, the happiest and most joy-filled feast in first century Judaism. The city of Jerusalem came alive during the Feast of Tabernacles. There were lights, rituals, pageants, songs, and dancing. People would literally dance through the streets of Jerusalem holding up torches because light was one of the major themes for that festival. But here in John chapter 9, we meet a man born blind. He can't see the light, and so he can't celebrate all the things that everyone around him seems to be celebrating until he has a transformative encounter with Jesus. It is a beautiful story and raises a number of important theological and practical questions that should matter to each and every one of us. And here to walk us through this passage is our Bible teacher at Into the Word, Pastor Paul Carter.
3: Your word is a lamp unto my feet.
1: Hope you have your Bible open in front of you today to John chapter 9. The story contained in this chapter also takes place during the Feast of Tabernacles, and it carries on the theme of light. When the light shines, some people are made to see, and other people are blinded by the light, to steal a phrase. Again, John is interested in how and why people are responding to Jesus. Hear now the word of the Lord, beginning at verse 1. As he passed by, he saw a man blind from birth, and his disciples asked him, "Rabbi, who sinned, this man or his parents, that he was born blind?" The disciples, like a lot of modern-day followers of Jesus, can't restrain themselves from attempting to connect the dots so as to identify specific causes for specific suffering. Who sinned? This man or his parents? Those are the only options they can think of. They see suffering and they assume sin. Now, in a general sense, they aren't wrong. There is a general relationship between sin and suffering. There is suffering in the world because of sin. If there had never been sin, there would never have been suffering. So that's true in a general sense. But that doesn't mean that we can draw straight lines from specific suffering to specific sin. The world is way too complicated for that. D.A. Carson says here, "Once theologians move from generalizing statements about the origin of the human race's maladies to tight connections between the sins and the suffering of an individual, they go beyond the biblical evidence. On this point, the disciples have not progressed beyond Job's miserable comforters," closed quote. Job's miserable comforters, Job's three friends from the Old Testament, they couldn't resist trying to connect the dots either. They looked at Job's spectacular suffering and they assumed spectacular sins. They accused him of terrible things. Job 22:7-9. You've given no water to the weary to drink. You have withheld bread from the hungry. You have sent widows away empty, and the arms of the fatherless were crushed. You must have done terrible things, Job, they say. That's why you are suffering. That's what they said. Can you imagine that? Can you imagine how much that must have added to Job's already significant burden of suffering and pain? It is a dangerous and hurtful thing to attempt to make connections between particular suffering and particular sin. Now, that isn't to say that there never is such a connection. Earlier in John's gospel, we heard Jesus say to the man he had healed by the pool, "See, you are well, sin no more, and nothing that nothing worse may happen to you," John 5:14. So it may be that there is a connection between our sin and our suffering, but it is one thing to look inside yourself for such a connection, and another thing to look inside someone else for that connection. If you are suffering, by all means, do some personal inventory and repent of any sin that you find. But when others around you are suffering, just weep with those who weep and keep your amateur speculations to yourself. When human beings try to connect the dots, we only add shame to suffering. Don't do it. But of course, in our story, the disciples do it. They see a man born blind and they ask, "Who sinned? This man or his parents, that he was born blind?" Verse 3, Jesus answered, "It was not that this man sinned or his parents, but that the works of God might be displayed in him." There are more than two options, Jesus says. We look at suffering and we see very narrow causality. Jesus, being God, sees a great deal more. This suffering in some way relates to purposes of God's glory. God is doing something here that has nothing directly to do with this man's sin or his parents' sin. Verse 4, "We must work the works of him who sent me while it is day. Night is coming when no one can work. As long as I am in the world, I am the light of the world." Now let's just pause here and notice that Jesus assumes that things will be different after he is gone. He says that now is the time for doing these miracles because when he is gone, when the light is taken out of the world, these sorts of miracles won't happen. Now, there is a sense in which the church carries on the work of Jesus through the power of the Holy Spirit. And there is a sense in which the church will do greater works than Jesus, to jump ahead to John 14. We'll talk about that verse when we get there. But I think it's also important to note that Jesus says that things will be different. His being on the earth represents a unique and unrepeatable opportunity. We have to remember that when we come to John 14:12.
2: Pastor Paul, I know we're still relatively early on in the program audio here, but I wanted to jump in here if I can, because I want to unpack what you just said about the uniqueness and unrepeatable nature of Jesus' incarnation.
1: Absolutely. Let's talk about that.
2: Yeah. So you said Jesus being on earth represents a unique and unrepeatable opportunity. And then you referred to what Jesus said in John 14:12 when he said to the disciples, quote, "Truly, truly, I say to you, whoever believes in me will also do the works that I do, and greater works than these will he do, because I am going to the Father." So how does it all go together? I agree with you, by the way. I'm not trying to be contentious here. I see what you see here in John 9, because Jesus says, quote, "We must work the works of him who sent me while it is day. Night is coming when no one can work. As long as I am in the world, I am the light of the world." So, Jesus seems to be saying here in John chapter 9, this is a short season, boys, and there are things I need to do now because my earthly ministry is just for a little while, and then that opportunity is going to be gone. Okay, but then in John 14, it sounds like he's saying that we are going to carry on his earthly ministry and do even greater things than he is doing. So I guess I'm trying to find out how much of what Jesus did in his earthly ministry can and should be replicated in the church. Does that make sense?
1: Yeah, absolutely it does. Listen, if you think that the church should be replicating everything Jesus did in his earthly ministry, then we need to be pretty concerned because we're supposed to be walking on water, changing the weather, raising the dead, and ascending bodily up into heaven. And not much of that is happening at my church.
2: Yeah, not much of that is happening at my church either.
1: Right. So we need to understand what exactly is Jesus saying here. And I do think that there are certain things Jesus had to do that only Jesus could do. And we shouldn't feel any pressure to repeat those things. Remember, the first part of the Gospel of John is usually called the Book of Signs. It features seven big miracles by which Jesus revealed the truth about who he was and the nature of the salvation that he had come to bring. So he was communicating. Each of these miracles, and this is the sixth of the seven in that series, each of these miracles was filling in a piece of the Jesus puzzle. This miracle that we're looking at here is really an endorsement of what Jesus said back in chapter 8. Jesus said, "I am the light of the world." Okay, well, here he is showing us part of what that means. It means that Jesus uniquely allows us to see what human life was supposed to be all about. That's why he opens the eyes of the blind. So is our job to go around and open the eyes of the blind? Or is our job to point people to the one who truly helps us to see? There's definitely a relationship between what we do and what Jesus did. But the relationship is more complicated than simply trying to repeat what Jesus did. Jesus was unique. And following him does not require us to walk on water or calm a storm or multiply loaves of bread or open the eyes of the blind, physically speaking, or die on a cross, for goodness sake. Those are Jesus things. Those are signs and miracles that he did to reveal to the world his unique identity and mission. And our job is to point to those things as opposed to trying to replicate those things.
2: Okay, yeah, that makes a ton of sense. But that doesn't mean that there won't be miracles and healings in the church, does it?
1: No, not at all. In fact, I think there will be. I think that there are. But those things are always gifts. They're tokens of the future and reminders of God's presence among us. But none of us should feel obligated to do things like that. The Bible does not tell followers of Jesus to heal the sick. Rather, it says, "Is anyone among you sick? Let him call for the elders of the church and let them pray over him, anointing him with oil in the name of the Lord." That's James 5:14. So we can pray, and we can visit, and we can care. But healing always comes from Jesus. He is uniquely positioned and qualified to do those things in a way that we are not. The job of a Christian is to point to Jesus and to pray to Jesus. But it is not to be Jesus. And I think we'd all probably sleep a little better at night if we remembered that.
2: Yeah, absolutely. Amen to that. Let's jump back into the program audio now at verse 6.
1: Having said these things, he spit on the ground and made mud with the saliva. Then he anointed the man's eyes with the mud and said to him, "Go wash in the pool of Siloam," which means sent. So he went and washed and came back seeing. The neighbors and those who had seen him before as a beggar were saying, "Is not this the man who used to sit and beg?" Some said, "It is he." Others said, "No, but he is like him." He kept saying, "I am the man." So they said to him, "Then how were your eyes opened?" He answered, "The man called Jesus made mud and anointed my eyes and said to me, 'Go to Siloam and wash.' So I went and washed and received my sight." They said to him, "Where is he?" He said, "I do not know." They brought to the Pharisees the man who had formerly been blind. Now, it was a Sabbath day when Jesus made the mud and opened his eyes. It is interesting to note how many of Jesus' healing miracles were conducted on the Sabbath. It's hard to avoid the conclusion that Jesus was provoking a controversy with the scribes and Pharisees over the matter. Not only did he do the healing on the Sabbath, which they forbade, but he also did it in a particularly offensive way. He made a salve out of mud. That is precisely the sort of activity that was forbidden by the rabbis. They made long lists detailing the sorts of activity that were proscribed on the Sabbath, despite there being no such list in Scripture. And that long list specifically mentioned the activity of kneading, as in K-N-E-A-D-I-N-G, kneading, as in kneading dough, or in this case, kneading mud and saliva into a salve. Jesus healed this man, seemingly, in the most offensive way possible. Verse 15, so the Pharisees again asked him how he had received his sight. And he said to them, he put mud on my eyes and I washed and I see. Some of the Pharisees said, this man is not from God, for he does not keep the Sabbath. But others said, how can a man who is a sinner do such signs? And there was a division among them. So they said again to the blind man, what do you say about him since he has opened your eyes? He said, he's a prophet. So Jesus is asking a question here. He's asking the question, what matters more, keeping the commandments of men or doing the work of God? He is also evaluating the hearts of these Pharisees. They are more offended by the fact that Jesus disregards their traditions than they are at the fact of human suffering. They dismiss the claims of Jesus because he dismisses their man-made traditions. If he won't bow to them, they won't bow to him. Jesus has orchestrated a pride test, and they have failed it spectacularly. Verse 18. The Jews did not believe that he had been blind and had received his sight, until they called the parents of the man who had received his sight and asked them, is this your son, who you say was born blind? How then does he now see? His parents answered, we know that this is our son and that he was born blind, but how he now sees we do not know, nor do we know who opened his eyes. Ask him, he's of age. He will speak for himself. His parents said these things because they feared the Jews, for the Jews had already agreed that if anyone should confess Jesus to be Christ, he was to be put out of the synagogue. Therefore, his parents said, he is of age, ask him. The parents didn't want to be excommunicated from their local synagogue, so they refused to give testimony. Their son was over the age of 13, so let him testify for himself. These people were scared. And they can tell that if they side with Jesus, they will be persecuted by the Jerusalem authorities. Verse 24. So for the second time, they called the man who had been blind and said to him, give glory to God. We know that this man is a sinner. He answered, whether he's a sinner, I do not know. One thing I do know, that though I was blind, now I see. They said to him, what did he do to you? How did he open your eyes? He answered them, I've told you already, and you would not listen. Why do you want to hear it again? Do you also want to become his disciples? And they reviled him, saying, you are his disciple, but we are disciples of Moses. We know that God has spoken to Moses, but as for this man, we do not know where he comes from. The man answered, why, this is an amazing thing. You do not know where he comes from, and yet he opened my eyes. We know that God does not listen to sinners, but if anyone is a worshiper of God and does his will, God listens to him. Never since the world began has it been heard that anyone opened the eyes of a man born blind. If this man were not from God, he could do nothing. They answered him, you were born in utter sin, and you would teach us? And they cast him out. Somewhere along the line, this man realized that the Pharisees were not truly interested in investigating this healing. They were actively trying to discredit Jesus, and this man chooses to stand with him. And it resulted in him being cast out. He was excommunicated from his local synagogue for identifying openly with Jesus. And he would not be the last Jewish person to go through that experience. Verse 35. Jesus heard that they had cast him out, and having found him, he said, do you believe in the Son of Man? He answered, and who is he, sir, that I may believe in him? Jesus said to him, you have seen him, and it is he who is speaking to you. He said, Lord, I believe, and he worshiped him. This man, of course, had never seen Jesus. He was sent by Jesus to wash, and when he opened his eyes, Jesus was gone. So Jesus comes and finds him. He wants to bring this man to fullness of faith. Being thankful for a healing is one thing. Putting your faith savingly in Jesus is quite another. But that's what happens in this exchange. Now, whether he understood that Jesus was God in the flesh, whether he was worshiping him in that sense, or just bowing down in faith, gratitude, and respect, isn't made clear. But John clearly presents this man as responding appropriately to the particular revelation that he received. Verse 39 says, Jesus said, "For judgment I came into this world, that those who do not see may see, and those who see may become blind." Some of the Pharisees near him heard these things and said to him, "Are we also blind?" Jesus said to them, "If you were blind, you would have no guilt. But now that you say, 'We see,' your guilt remains." That's an interesting phrase, "For judgment I came into this world." Didn't John say in chapter 3 that Jesus didn't come into the world for judgment, that he came to save and not to condemn? Isn't this a contradiction? Well, not exactly. John 3:17-19 says, "For God did not send his Son into the world to condemn the world, but in order that the world might be saved through him. Whoever believes in him is not condemned, but whoever does not believe is condemned already, because he has not believed in the name of the only Son of God. And this is the judgment. The light has come into the world, and people love the darkness rather than the light, because their works were evil." So actually, that passage is saying exactly what this passage is saying. Jesus is saying here that his very presence in the world is an act of judgment. He is the light, and people react differently to the light. Some lean in and are saved, but others run and hide because their works are evil. The light comes to save, but it effectively judges those who run away. The intention of Jesus is to save, but the effect of Jesus is to save some and condemn others. The Pharisees hear this and are offended because they know what he is saying. He is saying that their failure to respond to him proves that they are children of the dark. They are blind men. And there are none so blind as those who think they see. Jesus is the light of the world. He helps us to see, and by him, we see everything else. Thanks be to God.
2: Hey, Pastor Paul, I want to zoom out and reflect on this story as a whole, particularly in terms of how it might influence the way we interact with some of the sick and struggling people that we encounter in our own lives. Early on in the program audio, you said something about Job's miserable comforters or something to that effect. I think we all want to do better than that. So how should we respond when there's someone in our lives who's sick and suffering? Should we even bring up to them the possibility that their suffering could be caused by sin in their lives, or is that an absolute non-starter?
1: Yeah, that's a great question, and I'm glad you asked it, because a lot of church hurt has come from the clumsy application of true things that are taught in the Bible. Because it is true, in one sense, that all suffering and sickness is caused by sin. That's true in a general sense. Had Adam and Eve not sinned, then obviously, no one in this world would be dying of cancer. No one would get dementia. No one would have Parkinson's. So there is a connection between sin and suffering. But when we move beyond that general truth and we try to draw specific lines between sin and suffering, we almost always do more harm than good. Listen, the Bible says that all creation is groaning right now. That's Romans 8:22-23. And of course, our bodies are part of creation. So we all share in the groaning and suffering. But as Jesus makes clear in this story, disciples of his should not be trying to draw lines between specific sin and specific suffering. That is way above our pay grade. We should just minister gospel comfort to people however best we can.
2: Yeah, I totally get that. But surely there might be a situation where it could be helpful to say to someone, "Don't you think that maybe God is speaking to you through this suffering? Don't you think it might have something to do with your lifestyle choices, personal habits?"
1: Yeah, I think so, depending on the nature of the relationship. Listen, I think that as a pastor, if there was a member of my church who had been running from the Lord for years, a man who was dabbling with pornography and playing fast and loose with CRA and making all kinds of bad life choices, and then out of nowhere, he was diagnosed with cancer, I think I probably would say to him, "Brother, I wonder if this is God knocking you to your knees. I wonder if this is God setting a clock ticking in your mind, telling you that judgment day is coming and it's time, it's well past time for you to be leaving these sins behind. Brother, I wonder if your chickens are coming home to roost. How does that possibility sit in your soul? I think I would ask that. The Apostle Paul tells people to test yourself to see if you're in the faith. So in the right relationship, I think it would be okay to raise the question as a sort of exercise in soul scrutiny. But for a friend to just say to a friend who has cancer or a neighbor who has been diagnosed with diabetes, hey, do you think there might be sin in your life? I think that's really unhelpful and even unkind.
2: Yeah, and unnecessary. Christian people tend to think of that stuff on their own, so you probably don't even need to raise the issue.
1: Yeah, that's true. I know when sickness came to our family, my wife and I did that work on our own. That's kind of the first thing that you do. You go to the Lord and you say, Lord, are you speaking to us through this? Did we do something to bring this upon ourselves? And in our case, the Lord spoke very gently to us and graciously in that situation. So the last thing we would need is for some casual acquaintance to push us back into that hole that we just crawled out of. No, I think far better to just sit with people in that situation and point them to Jesus and pray with them to Jesus and let Jesus do what only Jesus can do.
2: Yeah, amen to that. Well, that's all the time we have for today, friends. If you're looking for more Bible teaching from Pastor Paul, you can find that over at the Into the Word website at intotheword.ca. 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And we'll see you right back here next Sunday morning as we continue our journey together through the whole counsel of God. We'll see you then.
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1: 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Our antagonist is our helper." The Bible certainly agrees with that philosophy. The book of Proverbs talks about people making each other better as iron sharpens iron. 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

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Everything we are begins with him. 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

over this nation ultimately. And our prayer is that God would be the head, he would be the center of his church again. That every wall would be torn down. There would be no more division, no more strife. Amen.

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1: It's a grounding, you know, it brings you back and it's like, you know, yes, the word is real. 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
2: If you have ever placed your trust in Jesus Christ for the forgiveness of your sin, let me tell you who you are from God's point of view. The Bible says that God Almighty has set you apart for the future, that in the ages to come, that God Almighty will point to you and to me as His children and say to the angels, "Look at the demonstration of my eternal grace. These are my beloved, whom my Son's blood bought at Calvary." And if you and I are the purchased possessions of God through His Son, let me ask you this question. What right do you have to say to Almighty God through His Son, "I'll do my own thing"? No rights. If the God of this book is your God, He's the final authority.
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We worship because God is our creator. 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

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Everything we are begins with him. 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
1: 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For the believer, there is freedom. 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Freedom from the curse of the law. Freedom from the tyranny of its demands to perform in order to please God. Freedom from the fear of condemnation, from an accusing conscience. Freedom from the demands of other people. Freedom from slavery to human opinion. Freedom from that old life, that old nature. And that kind of freedom was purchased by love.
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Everything we are begins with Him. 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
1: Hi, I'm Dr. John Neufeld, and you're listening to Back to the Bible, Canada's Bible Minute. Let 1 Corinthians 15:51 give you goosebumps. Behold, I tell you a mystery. We shall not all sleep, but we shall all be changed in a moment, in the twinkling of an eye. How many years has it taken for you to be shaped as you are now? Some of the shaping has been painful. Some of it took a while. You've wondered whether you could change and succeed and mature or develop, but here you are. Paul holds this resurrection promise for you. The greatest change is yet to come. You'll be shaped for heaven. You'll be transformed to live forever. You'll be what you ought to be. You'll be what you want to be, conformed to the image of Jesus. All this in the blink of an eye. All of this is the wonderful work of God. Let that truth simply seep into your soul. It will transform you. 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